Ephesians chapter 11 and verse 3. Praise be to God and the Father of our Lord Jesus Christ, who hath blessed us in the heavenly places with spiritual blessings in Christ. The thought, God's only Son, our Saviour. It has often been pointed out that the Lord Jesus Christ lived in a small country and never went beyond its borders. He was so poor that he said he had nowhere to lay his head. He cruised the lake in another man's boat. He was buried in another man's grave. And he laid aside a royal robe for all of this. He never wrote a book. His recorded words

would hardly make a pocket edition. Yet, if all the words that have been written about him were brought together, they would fill 1,000 libraries. He never founded a college to perpetuate his doctrines, yet his teachings have endured for more than 2,000 years. He never carried a sword, he never organized an army, and he never had an air force. Yet he founded an empire in which there are millions today who would die for him. And his name is wonderful: Counselor, the Mighty God, the Everlasting Father, the Prince of Peace. Praise his name. God's only Son, our Savior. Do you know him as your personal Savior? By recognizing he died personally on the cross for you. And if you receive him as your personal Savior, you will know the way through this life and to heaven

0: His name is Wonderful. His name is Wonderful. His name is Wonderful. Jesus, my Lord. He is the mighty King, Master of everything. His name is Wonderful. Jesus, my Lord. He's the great Shepherd, the Rock of all ages. Almighty God is He. Bow down before Him. Love and adore Him. His name is Wonderful. Jesus, my Lord.
1: Well, I'd like to thank you very much indeed for your company, and please plan to tune in again at the same time tomorrow. And in the meantime, we conclude our gospel broadcast with a lovely piece of music.

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Where I am, there my servant also will be. If anyone serves me, the Father will honor him.

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I've been accused, among other things,

0: taking a reading from Romans chapter 6 and verse 23. For the wages of sin is death, but the gift of God is eternal life through Jesus Christ our Lord. The thought, read the label. After a minister had spoken very strongly against sin, one of his members said to him, "We don't want you to talk so plainly about sin, because if our children hear you mention it, they will more easily become sinners. Call it a mistake, if you will, but do not speak so bluntly about sin." The minister went to his medicine shelf and brought back a bottle of strychnine, marked poison. He said, "I understand what you want me to do. You want me to change the label. Suppose I take this poison label off the bottle and put on a label like peppermint. Can you see the problem? The milder you make the label, the more dangerous the poison's presence. It is high time we put a poison label back on the poison of sin. We must not be afraid to be as plain as the Bible is about the tragic consequences of sin or about the attitude for that poison. The Bible tells us, for the wages of sin is death, but the gift of God is eternal life through Jesus Christ our Lord. The tragic consequences of sin, but there is the antidote for that poison, and that is the blood of the Lord Jesus Christ. If we confess our sins, He is faithful and just to forgive us our sins and to cleanse us from all unrighteousness. But it's of vast importance to keep away from sin in the first place.
1: Although I keep him well at bay, the God-man called again today. I know his knock, he's been before, waiting at my bolted door. "Don't want you here," I said to him, "go away, you can't come in." I didn't know where he was from or who he was or what he'd done. But quietly, he bowed his head and then he spoke of living bread. In fairness, he left me alone to live my life within my zone. There was no way that I would yield. My heart's door was firmly sealed. He wanted me to join his band and warned about the sinking sand. He told me I was in his plan and then reached out a blood-stained hand. I often think about that day. I watched him as he walked away. He never did come back again, but still he lingers in my brain, and in my head I hear his voice gently saying, "It's your choice. I cannot stay, I'll go, but wait. Don't leave it till it is too late." Many years have now gone by. My days are done and soon I'll die. I often wonder what I'd say if the God-man called again today. I think that if I heard his knock, this stubborn door I might unlock. Now it's too late. Warn other men, the God-man won't be back again. If I could just turn back the clock to when I heard his gentle knock. Don't want to die weighed down with sin. I wish I'd let the God-man in. Yes, I wish I'd let the God-man in.
0: Very challenging track there indeed, read so well by John Burns. And it's of vast importance to recognise sometimes people have been sent your way, and it's of vast importance to pay heed to what they are actually trying to tell you. Here's Alan Jackson with a lovely track indeed, "Love Lifted Me."

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A warm welcome to our program, Prophecy for Today, where we study biblical prophecy and its application to our daily life. It's a wonderful day to worship God. I'm William Steves. Let's pray. Dear Heavenly Father, I rejoice today in your wonderful salvation. It's a thing that's hard to understand, how the God of infinity could condescend to care for someone as small as me. And that was when I was a rebel and an enemy of the righteousness of God. Nevertheless, you loved me. You sent your own son to die for me. And Lord, I thank you for your wonderful

0: Amanda.
1: Maranatha, friends. The Lord is coming. Today's letter comes from Pennsylvania. Our listener writes, "Thank you for the Gospel Standard. I read every bit, and I always try to pass it on to others as well. We rejoice that our publication is able to be a blessing to you. I trust that, by God's grace, it will continue to bless you and your friends." Malachi 2:17. "You have wearied the Lord with your words. Yet you say, 'Wherein have we wearied him?' When you say, 'Everyone that doeth evil is good in the sight of the Lord, and he delighteth in them.' Or, 'Where is the God of judgment?' Scripture teaches that God is wearied by a contention that is altogether too common today. The claim that evil is good, or good is evil. This is a hallmark of our society. We live in a culture that celebrates all form of perversion. It enables and enjoys addiction. It glories in wickedness. On the other hand, our culture spits on the cross of Christ. It mocks the gospel. It laughs at the call to holiness. As believers, we must be exceedingly careful that we do not begin to conform to a world that hates God. We must instead be transformed by the renewing of our minds so we can prove what is that good and acceptable and perfect will of God." You are listening to Prophecy for Today. I'm William Steves. The September edition of the Gospel Standard is available upon request. We here at the People's Gospel Hour would be blessed to hear from you. 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Our mailing address is the People's Gospel Hour, Post Office Box 1660, Halifax, Nova Scotia, Canada, B3J3A1. And our United States address is the People's Gospel Hour, Post Office Box 55862, Boston, Massachusetts 02205.

eternal and everlasting Father, we bow before thee at this moment because we are a people of great need. We know that except the Lord build the house, they labor in vain that build it. Oh, today minister through the power of the Holy Ghost that men and women lost might see their sin need and their Savior who died for them in the cross, even the Lord Jesus Christ, undertake for our broadcast needs. Bless those who are sick and aged and sorrowing. In Jesus' name, amen. We claim for the Bible that it is a supernatural book. To support this claim, there are many infallible proofs. Chief among these is its prophetic character. There are at least 325 distinct prophecies clearly made. Of these, not less than half have already been fulfilled. Others can be discerned as being in the process of fulfillment. The remainder are reserved for future realization, but they can be anticipated in their certainty. The predictive quality of the scriptures is reliable. Prophecy is a wide scheme. There is no real interest that affects life and destiny which is not covered. Redemption, the true church, the false church, the world, nations, Israel, world policies of war, misrule, secular evil, the domination of unregenerated man, Satan, angels, lawlessness, certain figures in the divine economy, Christ's judgment and justice, and reality and certainty of heaven, the resurrection of the body, the triumph of God's kingdom, all these and more are the concern of prophecy. By prophecy is meant that imperfect antecedents, a person, an event, a condition, a succession of events, a judgment, or a series of judgments, the innovation of an era, or the opening of a new age, a supernatural work, or a temporal process with eternal consequences are predicted in such a manner as to require fulfillment in detail in order to meet the test of accuracy and forecast and their claim to be the revelation of Almighty God. Now, this is the claim of the Bible. Let me read. We also have a more sure word of prophecy. Whereunto ye do well that ye take heed, as unto a light that shineth in a dark place, until the day dawn and the day star arise in your hearts, knowing this, that no prophecy is of the scripture of any private interpretation. For the prophecy came not in old time by the will of man, but holy men of God spake as they were moved by the Holy Ghost. 2 Peter 1, verse 19, 20, and 21. No other book has ever been written that could lay claim to accuracy in prophecy. The Bible forecasts and foretells events in such manner and kind as the human mind, left to its own unaided powers, is incapable of doing. Further, the prophecy is given as the communication of God, and it comes to us with His authority. For instance, such are the many prophecies concerning our Lord Jesus Christ. He was prophesied to be born, a descendant of Abraham, of the seed of Jacob, of the house of Judah, of the family of David, in the town of Bethlehem, and of a virgin. That he was to suffer humiliation, suffer rejection, suffer death, bear the sins of many, conquer death, rise from the dead, ascend into heaven. It was prophesied that Jesus Christ, that he would do the will of God perfectly. Psalm 46, sacrifice and offering thou didst not desire. Mine ears hast thou not opened, burnt offering and sin offering hast thou not required. Then said I, lo, I come. In the volume of the book it is written of me, I delight to do thy will, O my God, yea, thy law is within my heart. Furthermore, he is prophesied to complete the church, finish the salvation of the redeemed, judge the nations, judge the world. And certainly, salvation is a prophetic faith. Every Christian is a prophetic being. The Christian life and destiny cannot otherwise be understood. For instance, every one of us know when we're saved, that we are chosen in Him before the foundation of the world, that we should be holy and without blame before Him in love. Ephesians 1:4. Yes, the atoning or reconciling work of Christ was also decided in the beginning. He is the Lamb slain
from the foundation of the world. Paul puts it in Ephesians 1:7 this way, in whom we have redemption through his blood, the forgiveness of sins according to the riches of his grace. The bloodshed at the gate of Eden was a prophecy of the cross of Christ. The offering up of Isaac by Abraham, by which sacrifice he was delivered by a ram provided by the Lord, was a prophecy of Christ's substitutionary death on the cross. Praise God. Yes, the Passover lamb offered in Exodus 12 on the night the children of Israel were delivered from Egypt was a prophecy of the delivering power of the cross of Christ. All the offerings of sheep, lambs, heifers, doves, and goats were prophetic symbols. None of them were sacrificial in themselves, but they pointed to the Lamb of God who takes away the sin of the world. The ordinance of the Day of Atonement, established according to God's directive to Israel, was a prophecy of the atoning, reconciling work of the cross of Christ. The harlot's red cord let down the wall of Jericho is likewise a symbolic prophecy of salvation. Yes, and we could go through many more of the Old Testament sacrifices, and we can see Christ, who was sacrificed on our behalf on Calvary's cross. He died for you, and he died for me, shedding his precious blood for the forgiveness of your sins. And if you're not saved, I trust you'll come today and receive him into your heart by faith. We'd love to hear from you. This broadcast is sponsored by the People's Gospel Hour, Halifax, Nova Scotia, Canada, B3J3A1. Our United States address, the People's Gospel Hour, Box 55862, Boston, Massachusetts, 02205. Now, until the same time tomorrow, the Lord willing, Pastor Perry F. Rockwood, may the Lord bless you and make you a blessing.

0: This is the Old Trailblazer broadcast. This is Pastor Albert Pendarvis riding out on Old Dan again. Come on, Dan. But this is the Old Trailblazer broadcast, and we're happy to be back with you folks. I appreciate every one of you who have written. Let us hear from you in the last few days after we ran a little survey wanting to know where you're listening from. Many, many, many of our radio station, even the managers call us and say, Pastor, stay here on our station if you possibly can. And we're doing that thing because most of you folks, a lot of you folks are helping us with the broadcast. Dollar here and a dollar there. We don't get on radio and beg for money, no. Folks know we don't do that. But, my friend, it's good to be back with you at this time. And let's get back on the trail, Dan. We've been bringing you some studies on the work of the Holy Spirit. We looked at the personality of the Holy Spirit and Holy Spirit conviction, sealing work of the Holy Spirit. Much we can't go into all of it, baptism of the Holy Spirit. This may whet your appetite. You may want to get these messages. And we just completed a study on the work of the Satan, the God of this world, and we offered you those tapes, CDs, for a dollar apiece. It's 18 of them, I believe. Five messages on each one of the tapes, each one of the CDs, and we let you have them for a dollar apiece on the Satan, the God of this world. But we're coming down to the close. This will be our final week in this study. And we looked at demonism. Oh, my friend, my goodness, what a study. And the doctrine of demons. And now what the church has lost. And we want to go back there and get started. I hope you'll stay with us. Call over the back fence and tell folks tune in to Old Trailblazer, Old Crackpot Trailblazer. And we're looking at what the church has lost. The first thing we saw was the church has lost the presence of Christ. There's no fellowship in and around our blessed Lord. I was mentioning in a study before how that when the Lord wakened me to my lost condition, I was a little in a church, a little church there where we had gone. My wife wanted me to go with her right after we got married. Little old 22-year-old kid, didn't know A from Bullfoot. My friend, and the Lord awakened me and showed me that I was a lost sinner. Under the pastorship or the presence, the preaching of Pastor L.R. Shelton Sr. And we began to go there to New Orleans once in a while when we could on Sunday. And what a difference it was. I didn't know anything. I was not religious. I had no religious teaching at all. But my friend, I found there where we had been going, I'd go into Sunday school, adult Sunday school classes with those men, and it was nice and congenial. One of the elderly men would teach the Bible class, and then after the service was over, we'd wait for the 11 o'clock service. We'd go out on the porch there when it was not too cold, and they would light up their pipes and cigarettes and cigars, and I didn't smoke or nothing like that back then, and I didn't think there was anything wrong with it. But I did see that I thought, well, you know, church folks didn't smoke, and church folks don't cuss, and church folks don't steal. But I found out a lot of different. But when we began to go to New Orleans, there at the First Baptist Church of Algiers, and began to mingle and to meet those folks, Pastor would take us home with him for lunch on Sunday a lot of time, the other folks would, and we began to hear a difference in the conversation. They were talking primarily about the Lord. Most of them were what we call blue-collar workers. Folks work at the plant, work there, different jobs. Several folks worked at the church there, a lot of volunteers. And I got to meet those folks, and once in a while spend the night with them on a Friday night and stay over for Sunday after the pastor found out I was an electrician and I could do a little work. And he'd like to work me to death, but that was all right. But my point I'm trying to make is, that I saw now for a new, complete, new, something new. They were talking about the Lord and what he meant to them and how that he died for them and how that his grace is sufficient. And I began to learn all those things. But, my friend, we have lost that in our present-day churches. Oh, the presence of Christ is not manifested. And you can't cultivate the presence of Christ unless he's made real by the Holy Spirit. Everywhere you turn today, in funerals and places that I go, it's an emptiness there. And they try to imitate the Holy Spirit. But my friend, listen, it's all foolishness. And it sounded like a 1 Corinthians says, sounding brass and a tinkling cymbal. Then the most tragical thing is we've substituted a social life for the presence of Christ, because there's a great activity of social life. We look at it as the presence and leadership of the Holy Spirit when it's nothing in the world but the energy and presence of Satan. Brethren, we've lost the presence of Christ in our present-day churches, and we need to wake up. Wake up, not close our eyes. The remedy is a spiritual awakening and the new birth. Now, I've made this statement many times in my preaching, that I don't believe that we'll ever see the awakening, revival that we've read about, that I've read about, and I've told you about, the ministry of our radio Bible and book room here, where we have the writings of old divines of Whitfield's and George and Bunyan's and Spurgeon, and they told of the great awakenings, the great revivals that they had. Men and women were saved in by the multitude. I remember one sermon by Brother A.W. Pink. I believe it was him, or Whitfield, Brother Whitfield. He was in England. He was the first open-air preacher. And he was preaching to a bunch of coal miners out in the coal field. And he was standing in his buggy on a Sunday afternoon. No PA systems and none of those things back then. And he said he had about 25, 30,000 men. They let them off to listen to him. And out in the open field. And he said the wind was blowing right in his face. And he knew that the message would not go out. And he said he turned around and got quiet and asked the Lord, "Lord, turn that wind. You know, you can do that." And he said in a few moments, the wind turned and come over his back, over his shoulder. And those men were able to hear. And folks were saved back there under those great old revivals, my friend. We don't have that anymore. Oh, we have what they call a revival now. They'll have one of these world-famous preachers come into town in a football stadium or something, and they'll have a rock singer on the stage with them, and a ex-prize fighter, and maybe a football player. And they'll give their testimony. And then they'll have a singer or two, and the preacher will preach a 10 or 12 little sermonette, and he'll give an invitation. "You want to be saved? Come on down to the front and shake my hand, or shake one of these personal workers' hand, and we'll give you some literature." And those folks will flock out of those stadiums. I never seen it before. I went one time in my life here, one of the old great old name preachers, you'd know if I called. But when those people leave out, you never hear anything happening in your community. You don't hear. It'd be a revolution if 100 men got saved in this local area here where I live. But listen, since we've lost the presence of Christ, following that, we've lost the authority of God's word. No longer is the word of God the all-sufficient rule of faith and practice to the average church member, including the preacher. We've substituted the tradition of men, mingled the word of God, and whittled it to pieces. We take only what suits us and pigeonhole the rest of it. Where today will you find preachers standing behind their pulpit, thundering forth the word of God in the power of the Holy Spirit that breaks like a hammer, burns like a fire, until men tremble at the word of God? Where will you find that today, my friend? Do you hear anybody in your assembly crying out, "Pastor, what must I do to be saved? Pastor, what must I do to be saved?" It would be pandemonium in our average, stilted, cold, orthodox church if some poor soul would get up in the back and stand up and say, "Pastor, I'm lost. I want to be saved." What in the world? They would have him committed. They would have you committed, folks. Listen, members of our churches are not shaping their lives by the word of God, but by the movies and fashion shows and reality shows and all of those things now that you hear and see in our modern day, my friend. In 2 Timothy, we find the Apostle Paul writing to Timothy. Timothy was his son in the Lord. He said, Timothy, I want you to listen to this. I charge thee, therefore, before God and the Lord Jesus Christ, who shall judge the quick and the dead at his appearing and his kingdom. Now listen. Listen, folks. Perk up your ears and listen. Mother, put down your pots and pans there in the kitchen and your broom. And Dad, put your paper down there and listen. Listen. He says, Timothy, preach the word. W-O-R-D, word. Don't preach a socialism or societyism or don't review books. Don't talk about the latest movie that's out. No, preach the word, Timothy. Now, be instant in season. What does that mean? We're going to look at this in our next study a little deeper. But back when the Lord called me to be the pastor of this church many years ago, I was very unprepared for it. I knew that better than anybody else did. And I began to seek the Lord's face in earnest. Lord, you know this old boy. You know I'm just an old fool. Two scriptures came to me, in essence, over a period of time. One of them was this verse of scripture, 2 Timothy 4. Preach the word, be instant in season. Then another scripture that I've given you over in Exodus. He said, certainly I'll be with you. That is my backstop. That is my prop. That is what I lean on. He told Moses, certainly I'll be with you. He said, I'll be with you. He's told me that. I'll be with you. I take God's word literally, folks. Do you? Do you take God's word literally? He says, certainly I'll be with you, Pastor. Trailblazer, I'll be with you. I'll never forsake you. I'll never leave you. Those are my stay, my friend. Those are the things that keeps me going. It is. The prayers of the righteous and the promises of God's word, those things keeps the old trailblazer going. That's why I asked you, pray for me. When you get up in the morning, before you eat your breakfast, go in there in the bathroom, brush your teeth, comb your hair. Pray for the Lord. People tell me, say a little prayer for me, trailblazer. I don't do that, my friend. I don't do that. I had a man come in the bookstore one morning. I knew he was charismatic. I knew that. I'd met him before. And he said, Mr. Pastor, would you lay hands on me? I said, no, sir, I sure won't. But I will pray for you. I went and just got quiet and went to praying for him right there in the bookstore. No matter who was listening, prayed for that man. I have folks call me on the phone and say, Pastor, would you pray for me? Yes, sir. And let me tell you, I'm praying for you. Would you do that for me? The scripture says the fervent prayers of a righteous man availeth much. The scripture says we have not because we ask not. Would you pray for the old trailblazer? And then would you ask the Lord to give you that which to give, give you a spirit of giving that the old trailblazer broadcast may go on day by day? I appreciate every one of you who helped me with this broadcast, those who pray for me. Folks tell me they're praying for me. And then I pray for folks day by day, and I wish you would. Call me, let me know that you're praying, and then help me with the broadcast, if you will. But we're going to keep on tomorrow in our study here on the what the church has lost. Oh, we've lost so much. I don't know if we'll be able to cover it in this next week's studies. But we're going to go on, ask the Lord to give us grace. But would you remember my mailing address? It's the old trailblazer, Post Office Box 1810, Walker, Louisiana, 70785. And until next time, goodbye, and may the Lord bless you.
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0: the power of grace. Today is going to be a little introduction into what we're going to look at, and to hopefully encourage you to keep on listening throughout the different sessions. And really, grace is one of the most incredible things that we have been given by our God. And I hope and pray that by the time you have finished this session and the entire week, you will be consumed, passionate, invigorated about the power of God's grace in your life, in our lives as believers, and in our lives as taking on the purposes of God in this life and in the next. So the main text that we're going to be in throughout this whole series is Ephesians 2 from verse 1 to verse 10. So I'm going to read that whole chunk and then dive into a little bit of what we're going to be looking at. So here is Ephesians 2 verse 1 to 10. And you were dead in your trespasses and sins, in which you previously walked according to the ways of this world, according to the ruler of the power of the air, the spirit now working in the disobedient. We too all previously lived among them in our fleshly desires, carrying out the inclinations of our flesh and thoughts. And we were by nature children under wrath, as the others were also. But God, who is rich in mercy, because of his great love that he had for us, made us alive with Christ, even though we were dead in trespasses. You are saved by grace. He also raised us up with him and seated us with him in the heavens in Christ Jesus, so that in the coming ages he might display the immeasurable riches of his grace through his kindness to us in Christ Jesus. For you are saved by grace through faith, and it is not from yourselves, it is God's gift. Not from works, so that no one can boast, for we are his workmanship, created in Christ Jesus for good works, which God prepared ahead of time for us to do. I'm not going to go too much into the minutiae of the meaning of grace. We're going to be mainly looking at the function of grace in this series, but I do just want to highlight a few things that I think are really helpful for us to have in mind as we build on the different things described in these scriptures. So one of the really key things is that grace is not earned. And we see this throughout all of Paul's writings, really, this theme of the grace of God, and that it is a gift, that it is something that is not based on our own sufficiency. It's not based off our own works. It's not based off our own language and our own education level. It is purely something that is given to us from God because he is kind and good. And it's only through the person of Christ Jesus. And this is one of the things that is going to come and build on later, but it's really an interesting thing that Paul says here, because he talks about this idea of boasting in verse 9. He says that it's not from works, so that no one can boast. And it presents this idea of, if it had been something that we could validate in ourselves, then we would all have a reason to be prideful in ourselves, to be boastful, to be proud of the way that we have come to God. And we would then view everything else and everyone else through that lens, and through the lens of the fact that we have a greater standing or a greater experience because of something that we have done. And sometimes the church has approached non-believers in this fashion of putting out a message that makes others feel like they are less than or a different type of person. But really, what the grace of God shows us is God's goodness to all of us, and that every single one of us, whether we have made a commitment to God or whether we haven't, are recipients of the grace of God. We are all dependent on the favor of God. And it is that very favor, which is a gift from God, which allows us to enter into all the incredible salvific work of Christ Jesus. It is that foundation of Jesus's life, his ministry, all the things that he went through, his death and his resurrection. That is part of the grace, the favor of God to us, that we are able to engage with him through what Jesus has done. And then also we see this idea of grace and faith and how these two things are actually linked. And you see this in verse 8. It says, "For you are saved by grace through faith, and it is not from yourselves." And so here we have this idea that the journey of relationship with God is not something that, again, is sustained from ourselves. Even the ability for us to use faith, even the ability for us to engage with God in faith, is actually enabled by grace. It's actually enabled by the favor of God to let us be able to interact with him in this way. And I think that ultimately what this all builds on is that it brings us to a place of accurately viewing God and accurately viewing ourselves. We'll build on this again in some of the upcoming sessions, but it's really key for us to have a strong foundation as believers of why we are where we are and why it's important that we view God as the one who is actually sustaining us. He is the one who made it possible for us to enter into a relationship with him. And when we are in that relationship, he is the one who makes it possible for us to grow in that, for us to grow into becoming more like Christ, for us to grow into the different things that he has for us to do in line with Jesus and his works. And so it's so, so important for us to view God accurately. And really, it is a question of, what do you worship? Again, we're going to come into this in greater detail, but we see that Paul is bringing this idea that everyone at some point lived disobedient to God. Everyone, even if they were trying their hardest, trying their best, at some point they would have fallen short of God's standard. And that is just the natural way of the world. The world that we live in after the fall is one that is no longer aligned with the ways of God that it was supposed to be, as Adam and Eve would have cultivated that in the Garden of Eden. But again, the grace of God comes to us. That grace is the thing that saves us. It is the fact that God is so good that he decided to give us something that we hadn't earned, to give us something that we didn't deserve. And in the giving of that gift, that the gift itself would also empower us to be able to interact with him the way that he had always intended. And it's good for us to know as well, right at the very beginning, as it says in verse 7, that in the coming ages he might display the immeasurable riches of his grace through his kindness to us in Christ Jesus. That there is no limit to the grace of God. God's grace is multifaceted, and that is part of why the body of Christ reflects who Christ is. It takes the entire gambit of what the church looks like for us to see God's grace in all these different factors, in all these different areas. And that's part of why it's so great that different churches might have different areas that they serve, different people that they reach. And the benefit of that is when you look at the church globally, when you look at the church historically, you see that God's grace is more than enough to reach every single demographic. And one of the great things about church history is you see that oftentimes the kindness of the church or the desire of the church to meet people's needs, to do good for others, even though they may have been enemies to the church or may have persecuted the church, that is a mirror of the grace of God that he showed to us through the life of Jesus.
1: 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And unfortunately, that's all the time we have today here on Bible Focus. We'll be back at the same time tomorrow.

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0: leave first generation, it's uncommon to meet someone who's truly humble. Someone who's willing to admit, I'm wrong, I'm sorry, or rarer still, I repent. When was the last time you heard those words, or even used them yourself? Well, the book of Job ends with a picture of outright surrender. Job was broken, contrite, and finally at rest with his destiny. So what brought him to this point? Today on Insight for Living, Chuck Swindoll opens to Job chapter 42 to present a message titled Full Repentance for All the Right Reasons.
1: I believe the Lord takes Job by the shoulders and gives him a good shake. I believe he is showing Job two animals that are at the top of the food chain, two animals that are virtually unintimidated. They can take care of themselves in the wild. Most every other animal bows to them, and if they don't, they pay a terrible price, usually their life. The behemoth represents the hippopotamus. The leviathan is the crocodile. We'll look at the leviathan in a moment. Now behold the hippopotamus. Isn't this an interesting sermon? Hippopotamus and crocodiles. I dare you to tell anybody tomorrow at work that that's what the preacher preached on yesterday. Maybe a great opportunity for you to share with them something else you'd like to say. But anyway, first the hippopotamus. Verses 15 to 24, chapter 40. I made that animal as well as you. Notice the opening. You're both creatures, very different. It walks on all fours. You walk erect. It eats grass like an ox. You do not eat that diet. He mentions his strength to begin with, his strengths and his loins.

confident, though the Jordan rushes to his mouth. And look at this interesting statement about capturing the hippopotamus. Can anyone capture him when he is on watch? It's the picture of a hunter in those days. With barbs, it's the idea of a spear, can anyone pierce his nose? It was believed in ancient days that to capture one of these, you'd have to pierce the nose or plug it up so that he'd have to open his mouth to breathe. And when he opens his mouth, you drive the javelin or the spear into the throat. You're able to kill him. But how rare that was. The task is piercing the nose to begin with, getting there. Job is listening. The whole point, even one species of animal life is enough to make you back down, Job. You're no match against something this strong, this overpowering. If I, Yahweh, am powerful enough to create and subdue a creature this strong and intimidating, I'm deserving of your trust, your submission, your worship. But before Job can digest all of that, the Lord moves on to the Leviathan. Can you draw out Leviathan with a fish hook or press down his tongue with a cord? Now, we who love to fish and hunt, we remember times when we chose the size hook depending on the size fish we wanted to catch. Larger hook, larger fish. Smaller hook usually meant a little smaller mouth or smaller fish. When I did a lot of fishing, my younger years, I fished with my dad and my granddad both, and sometime down the bays of South Texas, we'd hang a gar, old saltwater gar. You've seen pictures of them. Some of you have even caught them or tried to. And they tear up your tackle. I don't care how big your hook is. Usually they'll bend the hook and get away, or they'll tear everything up in the process. Plus, they're no good to eat. And when you get them there, you just throw them back in. So my dad would say, as I thought I'd caught the biggest trout on the planet, and the water was swirling and had all the signs of a huge fish that hadn't yet surfaced, he'd say, son, you got a gar, just cut the line. Just cut the line. Or he's going to tear your rod up, or he's going to tear your pole up, certainly going to tear up the tackle. We're not going to get him in this boat. It'd tear us up. So cut the line. How much more a crocodile? That's the point as he begins. Can you draw out a leviathan or croc with a fish hook? Now, this is even more fierce. Look at all the can use and will use that follow. Can you put a rope in its nose? Verse 3, he has a little fun with the subject. Will he make many supplications to you? Will he speak to you soft words? Literally, it's an absurd thought. Will he literally speak soft and tender things? Do you ever have a crocodile give you soft little words and loving comments? Hi. How are you? Looking great today. Makes us laugh. There's a little humor here. Verse 4, will he make a covenant with you? Will you take him for a servant? Will you make a pet out of him? Will you play with him as with a bird? We all have the parakeets or cockatiels in mind. Will you have a little pet 12-foot crocodile that you've got running around the house? Will you bind him for your maidens? A picture of putting a leash around him for the daughters to have and to take him to school with them. Little pet croc that they've got makes us laugh. It's supposed to. It's ludicrous. It's absurd. And he goes on and on and on, talking about his skin that you can hardly harpoon, and the armor of their back and the strength that's in their limbs, verse 12. And who can strip off the armor, verse 13, and come within his double mail? He goes on and on and on and on till he comes to the end, verse 33. Nothing on earth is like him. And I control him, Job. This creature. Now, you know, when I use the croc, I realize I'm working against television. Because there is on this earth this man who swims with these suckers and thinks they're the greatest thing on earth. Late at night, he's out in his little dinghy

0: And he slips into the swamp with his lantern and he says, I've lived all my life for this moment. And he gets down in the water and he's swimming in a swamp. And he says, look at their feet. They're beautiful. And I look at the feet and I think, that tear you apart. Get out of the water. Now, we all watch that. We're sitting there eating chips and sandwich and go, hey, this is really great. Go for it, babe. Go get them. You know what? He married a wife that likes him. So he's got this woman that just likes to hang around him, and she grabs him and hugs him, and he's never read Job 41. It's a crocodile, and it's not made to be a pet. It lives in the depths, and it is ferocious, it is bloodthirsty, it is brutal, it is a killer, but it is submissive to God. The crocodile cannot operate outside the realm, the parameters, the borders that God has established for the crocodile. Never dawns on him to do that. He does exactly what he was built to do. He swims because God made him to swim. And he feeds on this because God made him to do. He did it all. He made it all. He owns it all. That's verse 11. Who has given to me that I should repay him? Whatever is under the whole heaven is mine. There's the shake. Job, you're mine. You're mine. You are clay in my hands. I'm doing a great work. And trust me in the mystery of it all. Remember, I said that. In the mystery of it all. Job listens, and as he gets to the end of his second speech, verse 34, he looks on everything that is high. He's king over all the sons of pride. Job may have done this. I don't know that he did, but may have put his hand up and said, I've got enough. I got it. I got it. Remember, Job earlier had said, if only he would come and talk with me, I would plead my case before him. He owes me a hearing, is the implication. He owes me an audience. I mean, after the way I've lived and look at my condition, at least he can present himself before. Well, stop, Job. You don't give God a script. You don't dictate the parameters of God's existence and plan. I've got it. Look at the response. It's fabulous. He answered and said, I know that you can do all things. Whether it's creating and growing the hippo or the other creatures of the forest and the jungles, or whether it's a crocodile, or whether it's a man or a woman, no purpose of yours can be thwarted. It's like Daniel 4:35. Listen to this. King Nebuchadnezzar, who has suffered for years living in the field as a wild, insane man because of pride, having finished his years in the field, he comes to his senses, and Nebuchadnezzar says, Daniel 4:35, all the inhabitants of the earth are as nothing. And he does according to his will in the army of heaven and among the inhabitants of the earth. And no one can stay his hand or say unto him, what are you doing? That submission. Oh God, I may be king on this earth, but you and I know. I don't even breathe without your grace giving me breath. I can't move without your spirit giving my muscles and my ability, my bones, my body, the ability to locomote. All heaven and earth is yours. You own it all, and nothing of yours can be thwarted. Job asked, who is this that hides counsel without knowledge? I have declared that which I do not understand. Things are too wonderful for me, which I do not know. I've come to the end of my understanding, and I leave it with that. It's yours, oh God. It's yours. To unravel the mystery, to handle the profound, strange events of my life. By the way, God never in this passage, or even later in the passage, tells him about the deal between him and Satan. He leaves Job in the mystery of it. And Job simply acknowledges his inability to understand why, but there's never a fist in his words. How dare you do this to me? There's a broken and contrite spirit. He says, I've heard you by the hearing of the ear, and now my eye sees you, and oh, I take back so much of what I said, and I repent. I repent. Years ago, Cynthia and I were friends with a wonderful family who was made up of a dad and a mom and three sons. The son was greatly gifted intellectually and musically, took up the violin, and was a splendid young violinist. The father had, earlier in his high school years with the boy, had some trouble with the boy's spirit of submission, but you know how you'll do with your gifted children. You'll give them room or give them slack. And the boy decided when he came of college age that he would go to school on the West Coast, chose a renowned university. The father paid the full tuition, and the boy began. Got with a tough crowd, continued his musicianship, found a place in the school's orchestra, as I recall, if not first chair, soon to be. And while he was there, he picked up a surly, independent spirit. And he came back home at the summertime at the end of his first year, and it wasn't long before mom and dad, and by now brothers, realized they've got a real hellion on their hands. He's bright, he's gifted, he's also stubborn, he's arrogant, conceited. The family harmony was being disrupted, and the father, late one afternoon, had enough. He called the boy in, called his name, and said, sit down. He said, everything that you have is mine. I bought every stitch of clothing in your closet. Your car that's in our garage is mine. The money in your pocket came from my account. I want you to leave everything in this house, and I want you to get out. You leave the money, you leave the car. Oh, by the way, the violin, you leave the violin. I bought that instrument. You leave everything that you possess. I'll let you keep the clothes on your back and the shoes on your feet. You get out. When you are ready to change your mind and come back into this place as a family member, you need to know we accept you and would love to have you back. But you're not the boy that I raised, and I'm putting up with it no longer. Father told me that the boy turned on his heels, put the money right there on the table, left everything and walked out the door, took a left, and got about three blocks. And he had a massive education between the front door of his house and about the third block at the curb. And he said he stood there with his hands in his pockets, thinking through, as night was falling, the elements he would be facing, the street life about which he knew nothing, and everything back home which he needed and longed for. He turned around, came to the door, knocked on his own front door. Dad opened the door with mom standing near. And then came the words, I'm wrong. I'm sorry. Arms of embracing. Probably the brothers were thinking, who's going to get his room? You know how brothers are. But as I recall, that evening there was a dinner together, as there was a sense of the return of another young man. I'm not through with the subject, but I need to stop here. It is all about God. Men and women, it is all about our God.
1: Your business is about our God. Your family is about our God. Everything you say you possess, He owns. Every privilege you enjoy is granted. None of it deserved. We don't get it. We don't get it until we are faced with these impossible moments that level us. And we finally begin to emerge as a people of God. We don't lose any of our giftedness. We don't lose any of our sense of ability. In fact, it's enhanced. And the beautiful thing to witness is this still strong-hearted person who is surrendered and humble with a broken and contrite spirit, entertaining no grudges, making no demands, having no expectations, offering no conditions, anticipating no favors. We repent before our God. And the marvelous thing, He begins to use us in the most amazing ways, because the world doesn't see that kind of combination very often. I so want you to be one of those people. Job finally gets it. The result is blessing after blessing, double blessings, double blessings. And he dies an old man, full of days, the last verse of the book says. Let's bow our heads. Let's close our eyes. I don't know who's shaking your shoulders. Somebody probably is. Think of it, if you will, as the Lord. I'm not talking about yielding to abuse and molestation. That's not in my subject today. Please don't rush there. I'm talking about giving up rights that were not your rights to begin with. They're God's rights. I'm not talking about defending our country. This is not that subject. This is about a very personal relationship with the God who made us, who is trying in every possible way to get our attention, to give up the fight, to learn to say, yes, sir, no, sir, I agree with you, sir. I bow before you as the servant. You are my master, O God. If it is your pleasure, use me. If it is not, take me. If that would bring more honor to you, I exist for you. If you've never come to the Lord Jesus Christ, of course this sounds absurd to you. It's the most impossible suggestion you could ever sit through and endure, because you've not made the first commitment of submission that you can't save yourself. If you were to die tonight, nothing in your person would deserve heaven or would cause God to graciously provide you with forgiveness and eternity with Him. Your sins separate you from Him, and you know it. So begin by coming first to Christ. And because most of us have done that, I say to all of us who remain, you may very well be at that crossroads where it's time to say, I surrender. I give up the fight. I repent. I release my rights for God to do with me however He may be pleased to do. It's our great desire, our Father, to live a life that is wholly committed to you. We still are on this earth. We still must connect with other earthlings. We still have a life to live here for as long as you would grant us. But we long to be your men and women, living and moving among this world that has long since lost its direction. I pray that you will use these words, halting though they have been at times, these simple words, these examples from your book, to stop us in our track, make us realize how arrogant and conceited we have become, and how wholly dependent we are upon you for forgiveness, for the ability to go on with our lives. I pray that you would set apart a handful of men and women who now truly grasp this. Change their whole direction, I pray, so that a difference will be made where they work, where they play, among their family members, and most importantly, in the quietness of their own hearts. Give them a blessed relief and release of their wills to yours. And then may we know the joy of a renewed life lived truly for your greater glory. Now, our Father, I commit to you and to your power and grace, we who have been a part of this worship time. I pray that you will begin the process of change even this day, and may it never cease until we see your Son face to face, whom having not seen, we love, in whom though now we see him not, yet believing we rejoice with a joy unspeakable and full of glory. In his great name I pray, and all God's people said, Amen.
2: I'm wrong. I'm sorry. I repent. Simple words, and yet so hard to say. Maybe today, Chuck Swindoll's put his finger on a place in your own heart. A fight you've been fighting. A grudge you've been holding. A surrender you've been resisting. If so, don't rush past this moment. This is Insight for Living. Chuck's titled today's message, Full Repentance for All the Right Reasons. 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

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I'm John Pantry. 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

0: Ballymoney and County Antrim, we present Let the Bible Speak. It's good to have you with us today as we spend 15 minutes around the Word of God, preaching Christ in all His fullness to men and women in all their need. And this is Leslie Curran saying hello and welcome in the Saviour's name. I'm glad you've taken time to tune in and join us once again. And bringing God's message to us today is the Reverend John Greer.
1: I want to come again today to that great verse that we were considering last week in Psalm 49 verse 15, where the psalmist says, "But God will redeem my soul from the power of the grave, for he shall receive me." In this verse, we are shown by the psalmist's terminology that until God steps into a situation, all is hopeless. But when he does intervene, then everything is turned around. Everything is reversed. So these opening two words of our text are so important. They are the words, "but God." When we read the whole verse, we find that the psalmist is showing that God is the God who steps in to redeem men. And therefore, the theme of the verse is redemption. We've looked here at the price of the redemption of the soul, because the psalmist says, "God will redeem my soul." He's referring to the redemption of his soul. So the price of the redemption of the soul is in view, because in the very word "redeem," there is the thought of the payment of a price. We have seen that the price of the soul's redemption is essential. There is absolutely no way in which a man will be delivered and set free without the payment of a price. It's also exact, because only when the proper price has been paid will the soul be redeemed and set free. And we have looked in detail at these points in that previous study. But I mentioned in closing last week that the price of the soul's redemption is exclusive. God redeems the souls of men by the blood of Christ alone. It is the blood that provides redemption. We have redemption through his blood. Paul says in Ephesians 1:7, or 1 Peter 1, Peter says that we're not redeemed with corruptible things, but with the precious blood of Christ. God has set the price. It is the price of the blood of his own dear Son. It is therefore exclusive of every other attempted payment. Man's great problem is that he endeavours to redeem his own soul by offering to the Lord some other payment. And every other payment is excluded, because every other payment is inferior to the payment made by our Lord Jesus Christ. In this psalm, you will find that the exclusion of all that man may attempt to do is clearly presented. In verse 6, it says, "They that trust in their wealth and boast themselves in the multitude of their riches, none of them can by any means redeem his brother, nor give to God a ransom for him." These verses are stating that the boast of riches and wealth of men cannot buy one soul. Not even the greatest price that a man could give, that will not buy back his soul or any other person's soul. And therefore, nothing can compare with the Lord's redemptive price, even his own precious blood. Everything else that sinners may offer are but so many insults to Christ, and therefore will be excluded. Let me say to you that if God were going to accept some inferior payment, some inferior price, then why would the Saviour have died? Why would he have shed his own precious blood. The Lord says that when men go down to the pit, a great ransom cannot deliver them. The greatest that men may pay will not set them free from the bondage and the chains of everlasting perdition. No, it's only the blood of the Lamb that redeems, and therefore all else is excluded. And I want you to see that. Your churchianity, your religious observances, all that you perform as one who feels and is convinced that you can save yourself or contribute to it by your own works, all of this is vain, it is hopeless, it is useless. It is the blood of Christ alone that is the price of the redemption of the soul. But then there is here the power of the redemption of the soul. In our text, the psalmist says, God will redeem my soul from the power of the grave. Notice the marginal reading. It says, God will redeem my soul from the hand of the grave. The language indicates the tremendous force or power that death has, the hold or the grip that death exerts upon its prey. Now, death has a tremendous power. In 1 Corinthians 15 and verse 56, we read of the sting of death, and it says the sting of death is sin. Death is described here under the figure of an animal armed with a poisonous sting which pierces even to the soul. And that sting, of course, is sin. Death would have no power were it not for sin, because death is the result of sin. Sin has brought death, in other words. There would be no death were there no sin. Romans 5:12 says, as by one man sin entered into the world, and death by sin, so death passed upon all men, for that all have sinned. James 1:15, sin when it is finished brings forth death. Therefore, since God redeems the soul from the power of the grave, redemption has a greater power than that of death. In fact, let us notice that the word for grave here could also be read hell. So we could read it that way. God will redeem my soul from the power of hell. The power of the grave is great, but the power of hell is greater. Yet God is able to redeem the souls of men so that they are delivered from death and from going down into hell. There is the power of the redemption of the soul. It's the mighty power of God that saves the soul from the hand of the grave and from the hand or the power of hell itself. Notice in the earlier part of the psalm that sinful men seek actually to escape physical death. In verses 6 and 7, which we've already read, we read of the impossibility of death being resisted and escaped. And in verse 9, it says this, that he should live forever and not see corruption. So the redemption referred to here is the attempt to avoid death and live on in this world. Now that is the consuming passion of countless multitudes of people. Just look today at the avid interest that there is in staying fit and improving your health. Now, there's nothing wrong with that. Let me underline that. It is good to be as fit as possible and good to eat healthily and remain in good form as far as our physical condition is concerned. But there's an obsession with it. And people will go to great lengths and to vast expense to build up their bodies and all the rest of. Now, what is the thinking behind that? Well, I would suggest to you that with some people, the thinking is they will somehow or other be able to escape the corruption of the body and its succumbing to disease and death itself. There's that thinking. Indeed, there are those who are continually pursuing the vain hope of finding a way for man to live forever. But we find here that all of this is wishful thinking. All attempts to escape death and decay are absolutely in vain. And you must understand that. You must see today that all that you may do or perform will not have you to escape death or have your soul redeemed from its grip and its power. When Queen Elizabeth I was on her deathbed, her words were these, one of her last statements, one of her last longings, all my riches for one more moment of time. She saw that her time was up and her life's course had run out, and she, in desperation, made that request, as it were, all my riches for one more minute of time. But even the riches of a queen or a great person cannot buy a split second of time. And therefore all human efforts to resist death and hell are vain. Look here in this psalm at verse 14, and it says, like sheep they are laid in the grave, death shall feed on them. Here is the power of death. Death is resistless. Death is ruthless. Death is relentless. You cannot escape it. Death feeds on men. They are laid in the grave and the decomposition sets in. And there is this awful and terrible being taken by death and having to succumb to its power. And then we, as we think about this, the power of the redemption of the soul, it is nothing that man can perform. Yet from all of this, that is the redemption of the soul or the life from death, from all of this, the believer is redeemed. You see, the power of God's redemption is greater than the power of the grave or of hell itself. It is greater because Christ has dealt with death, has removed death's sting and the strength of the grave by dealing with sin. This is the important thing. Sin is an enemy. Sin is a powerful foe. It will take you, it will destroy you in hell forever. And if you are to be delivered, then you must go to Christ, because Christ is the one who redeems the soul from the power or the hand of the grave and death itself. And I therefore urge you this day, a work that is sufficient to save a soul like yours and set you gloriously free, but that you will never benefit from until you go to Christ, until you rest in him and receive him as your Saviour and your Redeemer. And then look at the prospect of the redemption of the soul. The final words of the text, he shall receive me, or as it could be read, he shall take me. That's a reference to the final deliverance, God taking his people home and having them with him forever. How will it be with you? Will you die in Christ or die out of Christ? May you seek the Lord today.
0: 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Our mailing address is Let the Bible Speak, Ballymoney, County Antrim, BT53 6PE. 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Thank you for listening today. Don't forget that we're on air here each weekday morning, Monday to Friday. So do remember to join us at this same time as we let the Bible speak.

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How old do you think I am? He said. I said, well, I didn't know. He said, I turned 65 about 11 months ago. I was sitting

He said, I tried it all when I was young and in my natural prime. Now it's old dogs and children

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I'm taking a reading from James chapter 2 and verse 26. We are looking at trust and toil. As the body without the spirit is dead, so faith without works is dead also. The scriptures teach that a Christian is one who trusts Christ as Savior and obeys Him as Lord. That is the essence of Christian discipleship, believing and following. The book of Acts says the disciples were first called Christians in Antioch. The New Testament makes no separation between belief and obedience. They are linked together as one, because if you truly believe, you will truly follow. Trust makes us part of the kingdom, but our love for God and obedience to His will are the badges of our citizenship in that kingdom. That is why the Christian life is a happy blend of trust and toil, resting and striving, receiving and doing. God does His part, and we must do ours. A farmer's crop is a gift from God, but it also requires hard work. God may give a person the gift of music, but it takes much practice and discipline to make it come alive. Is any area of your life off limits to Christ? Believe and obey. For as the body without the spirit is dead, so faith without works is dead also. Trust and toil.

In the harvest field now ripened, there's a work for all to do. Hark, the master's voice is calling to the harvest, calling you. Little is much when God is in it. Labor not for wealth or fame. There's a crown, and you can win it, if you go in Jesus' name. Does the place you're called to labor seem too small and little known? It is great if God is in it, and he'll not forget his own. Little is much when God is in it. Labor not for wealth or fame. There's a crown, and you can win it, if you go in Jesus' name. When the conflict here is ended and our race on earth is run, he will say, if we are faithful, welcome home, my child, well done. Little is much when God is in it. Labor not for wealth or fame. There's a crown, and you can win it if you go in Jesus' name.

Well, I'd like to thank you very much indeed for your company, and please plan to tune in again at the same time tomorrow. And in the meantime, we conclude our gospel broadcast with a lovely piece of music. Please.

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Cause you know I rode a freight train north to Detroit City. And after all these years, I find I've just been wasting my time. You know what I'm gonna do? I'm gonna take my foolish pride, get it on a southbound freight, and let it ride. I'm gonna go back to the loved ones, the ones I left waiting so far behind. I wanna go home.

I'm taking a reading from Psalm 84 and verse 5. The thought is, we can count on God. The reading, blessed is the man whose strength is in you. Someone has written a little verse that goes, said the robin to the sparrow, I should surely like to know why these anxious human beings rush about and worry so. Said the sparrow to the robin, friend, I think that it must be that they have no heavenly father such as cares for you and me. Jesus used the carefree attitude of the birds to underscore the fact that worrying is in fact unnatural. Look at the birds of the air, Christ says, for they neither sow nor reap, and yet your heavenly Father feeds them. If he cares for the tiny birds and frail flowers, why can't we count on him for every aspect of our lives? After all, he loves us so much that he sent his Son into the world to save us. We are that valuable to him. Christ in the Rock Hewn Pulpit asked the great question, for what would it profit a person if they gained the whole world and lost their precious, never dying soul? God thinks so much of you today, and God doesn't want you to be in a state of worry, but he wants you to prove and to know what the perfect will of God is in your life, that all the blessings and joys and promises would be implemented in your life by your attitude to following God in a way that is totally, absolutely pleasing to him.

that know the Lord is gracious, ye for whom a cornerstone stands, of God elect and precious, laid that ye may build thereon. See that on that sure foundation ye a living temple raise, towers that may tell forth salvation, walls that may re-echo praise. Living stones by God appointed, each to his allotted place. Kings and priests by God anointed, shall ye not declare his grace? Ye, a royal generation, tell the tidings of your birth, tidings of a new creation to an old and weary earth. Tell the praise of him who called you out of darkness into light, broke the fetters that enthralled you, gave you freedom, peace and sight. Tell the tale of sins forgiven, strength renewed and hope restored. Tell the earth, in tune with heaven, praise and magnify the Lord.

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Nothing left for my kids and my wife. Oh, I clung to that first cup of coffee, praying, God, won't you show me what's real?